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2: 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I'm Reno Probert. 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

0: Iran looks like a really difficult problem. And all of a sudden, Trump's got Cuba and his pressure campaign is working better than they thought. So there's a sense here among some in the administration that Cuba could be the success that helps them move past the morass of Iran.
1: I'm Natalie Kitroev. 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
3: Live from NPR News in Washington, I'm Ryland Barton. Congress is leaving town for a week-long recess. That means lawmakers will miss President Trump's June 1st deadline to fund immigration enforcement for the next 3 years. It comes after Trump created a nearly $1.8 billion fund that may grant money to January 6th Capitol rioters. Former Republican Senate leader Mitch McConnell called the move, quote, utterly stupid, morally wrong. As NPR's Eric McDaniel reports, negotiations fell apart.
4: The fund out of the Department of Justice, nearly $2 billion meant to pay folks who've been victimized by the government. Acting Attorney General Todd Blanche told Congress that might include people who attacked lawmakers and police on January 6, 2021, as President Trump tried to remain in power despite losing the 2020 presidential election. As you might imagine, that upsets

0: Conspiracy to kill U.S. nationals.
1: One of his first words were conspiracy to kill U.S. nationals. And they had to break after that because everyone got up onto their feet and started applauding him again. And he just started reading out the charges.
0: Mr. Castro and the others are charged with additional crimes as well, including destruction of aircraft and 4 individual counts of murder.
1: He was being charged with conspiracy to kill U.S. nationals, 2 counts of destruction of aircraft, and 4 counts of murder.
2: And just explain what these charges are really about. What is the incident that they're referring to when they talk about murder?
1: The incident that this case is about occurred in 1996. But really, to tell that story, I'm going to go back further. I'm going to go a little early in the 90s. There was a point in the 90s where Cubans were literally throwing themselves to the sea to make it to the United States. They were doing that on inner tubes. They were doing that on old cars that they rebuilt into a boat, on rafts. And so it becomes what's known as the Cuban rafter crisis, because there's so many people, literally thousands and thousands of people that were in the sea trying to make it to the United States. And so with that crisis is born an organization called Brothers to the Rescue. And what they were doing, they were Cuban-American pilots who raised money to buy small planes, and they would fly over the Straits of Florida between the Florida Keys and Cuba. And they would spot somebody, you know, on a raft, in an inner tube, what have you, and they would call the Coast Guard for help. They did over 2,000 flights. It was a big deal. The Coast Guard was overwhelmed. The Coast Guard couldn't handle the volume. There was a point in the summer of 1994, Natalie, this is a true story, where there were about 2,000 people a day were showing up in Key West.
2: Crazy.
1: So why do I start with that? So the reason that's important is because at some point, the situation gets so dire that the Clinton administration and the Cuban government reach an accord. People will try to prevent people from leaving the island, and the United States agrees that when people are caught, they're going to be turned back. And so what does that mean? It means that the Brothers to the Rescue kind of no longer has a mission.
2: Mm-hmm.
1: So they change their mission. And they start getting a little bit more provocative and poking a stick in the eye of Fidel Castro.
2: How so?
1: They started dropping leaflets over Cuba. They dropped religious medallions, doing things like that. There were a little bit more protest actions as opposed to rescue missions. The Cuban government was furious. They felt like this was an illegal incursion into their airspace. They kept on turning to the Clinton administration saying, you guys got to put a stop to this. Everybody and their mother warns the organization, you got to stop. This is going to blow up in your face. And the founder of the organization was a man named Jose Basulto. He felt really strongly that this was his right. This was his right as a Cuban, as a Cuban American, and he was going to continue those flights. And he did.
2: And what happened?
1: So one day, February 24, 1996, he left an airport outside of Miami. He and 2 other planes left, and they fly down to Cuba. That day, they did cross what's known as the 24th parallel. It's international airspace. But to the Cubans, they shouldn't have been there. And so the Cubans on air traffic, they're on air traffic control, and Jose Basulto, who's the founder of Brothers to the Rescue, as he's supposed to, he announces himself to the air traffic control and he says, good afternoon, this is Jose Basulto from Brothers to the Rescue. You know, it's a beautiful day up in the skies above Havana. And the Cuban air traffic control responds to him saying, you know, if you're below the 24th parallel, that's an activated zone. That was the word that they used. And he says, this is my right as a free Cuban, and they continue their journey. And so the Cuban government, the Cuban military, shot 2 of the planes out of the sky, killing 4 people, including 3 U.S. citizens.

0: And this ties to Raul Castro because I assume this is when he's Secretary of Defense. Is that right?
1: He was the defense minister and he gave the order. I mean, I don't think that there's too much doubt about that because MiG pilots in Cuba are not going to be shooting planes out of the sky without very clear chain of command orders.
0: And just explain why, if it was so clear, didn't the U.S. bring charges against him then?
1: I've asked that same question to a number of former federal prosecutors. And the sense that I got was it would just be really destabilizing to diplomatic relations, even though we didn't really have any, and destabilizing in the region.
0: Okay, so there has been this escalating pressure campaign by the Trump administration on the Cuban regime. You see this as another step in that?
1: Absolutely, Natalie. I do see this as the latest step in that escalating campaign. The Trump administration cut off oil to Cuba. Last week, they announced they don't have any reserves left. That means places like Havana are going 22 hours a day without electricity. We keep asking people, what's it like when the power goes out that long? And I've gotten a very similar answer several times. Is that no, it's not when the power goes out that's the problem. It's when the power comes on. Because the power comes on at maybe 11 o'clock at night or 12 o'clock, and you got to jump out of bed, and you have to charge your phone, you have to charge your laptop. And if you're, you know, a family, you know, a head of a household, you're getting a pot of rice and beans on the stove to cook the next day's meals. You're hearing really, really dramatic stories like that. People having to walk hours and hours to their jobs. People are not able to work because their work depends on having electricity and having internet. It's a really terrible situation.
0: Okay. And what about the reaction inside of the Cuban government? What are they saying about this vice grip that the Trump administration has on them?
1: They say it's an illegal, I think they've used the word genocide, that it's going to lead to a bloodbath and that it will be the United States' fault. They don't recognize any errors that they've ever made. And they 100% see this as the fault of the Trump administration.
0: And this is a group of people who are used to weathering hard times and still holding on to power, kind of fighting through. And it sounds like they're still doing that.
1: It's been 67 years and they have had really severe hardship in the past and they've always weathered. And I think a lot of people feel that maybe the Trump administration is underestimating the degree to which these people will want to hang on to power at any cost.
0: After the break, my colleague Julian Barnes takes us inside the U.S. government's broader strategy in Cuba. We'll be right back.
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0: This is The Daily. I'm Natalie Kitroff. Back to my conversation with Francis Robles and Julian Barnes on the U.S. indictment of Raul Castro. Julian, you cover the U.S. intelligence community, and you've been reporting on this pressure campaign and the role of the CIA in amping that up. So just tell us what you've learned. What is the end game in Cuba?
6: Well, we don't know what the exact end game is here. We don't know exactly what the U.S. wants. But what's clear is that the pressure is only going to increase. This indictment is just the next step in that, right? Like, it is a message to the Cuban government that what happened in Venezuela could happen in Cuba.
0: So is this a prelude to what we saw in Venezuela, where Nicolas Maduro was indicted by the U.S. government and then was extracted by the U.S. military? Is that what this is about?
6: It's very important to note that our reporting shows that President Trump wants the option. He wants the option to do a military extraction to get Raul Castro, to put pressure on the Cuban government. But it seems that a actual military extraction of Castro is pretty remote. You know, all the special operations forces are still in the Middle East. They're still geared up to possible action against Iran, right? You have to reset and come back for Cuba. And it wouldn't necessarily have the same effect. Like, Nicolas Maduro was the official president of Venezuela. Pulling him out triggered a change in leadership. It allowed Vice President Delcy Rodriguez to become the acting president, to take power. Raul Castro is a very important figure in Cuba. He is very politically influential, but if you grabbed him, it wouldn't change any official leadership, right? The Cuban government would continue on. And so when you talk to outside experts, it is that reason that in the end, they see this as a threat, as pressure, as a signal more than a sign of what is to come.
0: Okay. If it's appropriately viewed as a threat, as a kind of chip in these negotiations, in this game of chicken that's happening, to what end? Like, what does the U.S. actually want from Cuba? Is the goal really wholesale regime change?
6: They've been a little unclear in their public comments about this. And certainly the Cuban government wants to know what the U.S. demands are. But we did, in recent days, start to get some answers. John Ratcliffe, the CIA director, last week took a trip to Cuba, first Trump cabinet official to go down there. He delivered a message to the grandson of Raul Castro, the interior minister, and the head of Cuba's intelligence services. And he talked vaguely about economic and political change, but he also said that Cuba can't be a platform for America's adversaries. And the Cubans knew exactly what he was talking about. That was a reference to the Chinese intelligence post and the Russian military posts that are on Cuba. These are installations the Russians and the Chinese use to intercept communications inside the U.S. They are listening to Southcom. They may be listening up at Central Command. These are very important military bases, and the U.S. wants them closed. And this is a concrete ask, and it is something the Cubans could do, right?
0: Right.
6: This is a step that they could take. There is a path to reduce that intelligence collection there, to either close the base or limit the number of people there or kind of restrict it.
0: Ratcliffe basically told the Cubans, look, if you want to do a deal with us, you got to kick our adversaries out. They're spying on us from your country. They have to go. I mean, in Venezuela, they had this trophy of Nicolas Maduro being brought to the U.S. to theoretically face justice. In this case, if they aren't going to extract Castro, and that's largely a symbolic move, if the goal is really these more modest changes, you could see the administration running the risk of being seen as making a compromise with an authoritarian government in Cuba while allowing them to remain in power. No?
6: That is a very important point, and one that we can't lose sight of. Inside the United States, there is a big constituency, an important constituency, an influential constituency for regime change in Cuba. Cuban Americans have wanted for years and years to end communist control of Cuba. Anything that is short of that is going to feel inadequate. On the other hand, the Trump administration knows that sometimes when they reach for the big goal, they fall short. And when they reach for the smaller, they can be more successful.
0: I assume when you're referring to reaching for a big and difficult to achieve goal, you're talking about Iran.
6: Yes. Iran is a mess. Like, they don't have a peace deal that's lasting yet. They're contemplating starting strikes again. The Supreme Leader has been killed, but the government is as hardline as ever. They are not backing down from their nuclear program demands. And if you look at President Trump's other foreign military adventures, foreign operations, when he has drawn the goals narrowly, he has seen more success. And so if you look at Cuba, the kind of long-term goal of many Cuban Americans of a Cuba free of communism, that's going to be harder to achieve. But if you look for more narrow goals, reduction of the power of the military-industrial state, incremental steps toward elections, those are achievable things. You could make meaningful progress.
0: Even so, Julian, people are already skeptical of what the administration is doing abroad. Why do this now?
6: Well, as you just said, Cuba has been a thorn in America's side for decades and decades. This is not some adventure that came out of this administration's head, right? There have been generation of American leaders who have tried to change the government in Cuba. It is something that is very important to a powerful constituency in the United States. And Trump sees himself as someone who can cut through bureaucracy, as someone who can solve problems that have bedeviled the United States for years. He's someone who has little patience for progress or history, who believes through the force of will he can fix them or change them. And also, we do have Iran right now, and Iran looks like a really difficult problem. And all of a sudden, he's got Cuba, and his pressure campaign is working better than they thought. So there's a sense here among some in the administration that Cuba could be the success that helps them move past the morass of Iran.
0: Trump may essentially just be looking for a win, you're saying.
6: If we know anything about Donald Trump, he's always looking for a win.
0: Well, Julian, thank you so much for coming on. We really appreciate it.
6: Thanks for having me.
0: Francis Robles covers Latin America and the Caribbean, and Julian Barnes covers the U.S. intelligence community for the New York Times.
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11: In Los Angeles, I'm Kai Rizdal. It is Thursday today. This one is the 21st of May. Good as always to have you along, everybody. I am just going to read from the SpaceX S-1 that came out last night. That's the first form that companies have to file with the Securities and Exchange Commission to start the process of going public. Our mission, it says, is to build the systems and technologies necessary to make life multiplanetary, to understand the true nature of the universe, and to extend the light of consciousness to the stars. So Elon Musk and the gang are taking a big swing indeed. This is the first look under the financial hood of the rocket company, which also owns the social media platform X, as well as XAI. It's coming before its expected IPO next month, which could wind up with a $1.75 trillion with a T dollar valuation. This is the first in a string of mega IPOs that are lined up. OpenAI as soon as this fall, perhaps Anthropic after that. Point is, this hasn't happened before. Companies hitting the public markets for the first time with such enormous valuations. Marketplace's Megan McCarty-Carino starts us off.
12: When the web browser Netscape went public in 1995, it was barely a year old.
13: At 11 a.m. this morning, the company's stock went public and Wall Street went bonkers.
12: That kicked off the dot-com boom, says Jay Ritter, an economist at the University of Florida.
14: There were lots of startups that went public at a very early stage where it wasn't at all clear who their survivors were going to be.
12: That created a risk for retail investors, but also opportunity to get in on the ground floor of tech companies that would build unimaginable fortunes, like Google and Amazon.
14: In the last few decades, they've been delaying going public.
12: SpaceX is 24 years old. OpenAI is 10. Anthropic is only 5, but all have mature businesses generating billions in revenue. It means gains have accrued to a smaller group of private investors and venture capital firms, and that important details about these companies' business models have been less transparent, says Minmo Gang, a professor of finance at Cornell.
15: Once you go public, companies can no longer cherry pick what pieces of information they want to disclose.
12: While these companies have booming revenue, Gang says they're not likely to be profitable in the near future because they're spending so much on hardware. But there's a lot of pent-up demand to invest in the technology people are increasingly using every day, says analyst Daniel Newman at Futurum Group.
16: These are companies that could legitimately take almost all of the market's liquidity for a short period of time because there's going to be so many funds, institutions, and retail investors are all going to want to participate and all be part of this.
12: A lot of individual investors have already been trying to scoop up shares ahead of the IPO on the secondary market, not always through official means. One investment banker offered his Bay Area home for sale in exchange for Anthropic shares. I'm Megan McCarty-Carino for Marketplace.
11: Wow, that is a big swing indeed. Wall Street today, stocks up, oil down. Stop me if you've heard that one before. We will have the details when we do the numbers.

0: pain and passion blended into that string quintet. Felix Mendelssohn's first in A major, his opus 18, House Music, performing.
1: Camille Saint-Saëns knew theater. Think Samson and Delilah. He also knew pictorial music. Think Carnival of the Animals. No surprise, then, that the producers of The Assassination of the Duc de Guise asked the 73-year-old composer to write the music for their 1908 silent film, based on actual events of the 16th century. It runs 17 minutes, long for its day, and it plays out in nine tableaux. Saint-Saëns' original score, the very first of its kind for a motion picture, effectively accents the melodrama. Yet because of the approach of winter, he departed Paris before the premiere.

0: Well, maybe it is that time to get up and read your morning paper. The morning paper's Waltz by Johann Strauss Jr., the Vienna Johann Strauss Orchestra performing. I'm Melanie Renata. Thanks for sharing some time and space with me this morning. Be good to yourself today, and be good to your neighbor too, okay?
1: Adagio, Sonata Allegro, Finale. Why is most music terminology in Italian? Well, the simple answer is tradition. Most composers setting the music trends in the Renaissance were from Italy, so they passed on their Italian words to composers across Europe. But by the 19th century, many composers started using their native languages for those tempo or expression markings. And composers of the 20th century took it even further with esoteric tempi like Satie's Munissez-vous de clairvoyance, meaning arm yourself with clairvoyance, and from Percy Grainger, clingingly. Still, the allegros, prestos, and vivaces of Italian are here to stay.

0: guitarist Eduardo Fernandez and the English Chamber Orchestra with the third movement of Tedesco's Guitar Concerto No. 1.
1: The landscape in 21st century classical music can be a difficult field to navigate for both creators and patrons of the music, but still the discipline persists. The precarious nature of this field makes organizations like Bang on a Can precious for the living culture of concert music. Co-founded in New York by living composers David Lang, Julia Wolf, and Michael Gordon in 1987, Bang on a Can is an organization devoted to creating an international community for new and experimental music. Bang on a Can programs regular events to date and is known for its lengthy, quote, marathon concerts, which have run up to 12 hours long.

listening to Northwest Public Broadcasting. It's 6:50. As is the case after many elections, Democrats commissioned a report on what to learn from 2024. When it arrived, though, party leaders said it was unverifiable, and so they shelved it. Now it's become public. You'll hear about it in 15 minutes on Morning Edition. NWPB provides student announcers a chance to shine and grow. 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If you have a comment or a concern, call 1-800-842-8991. 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

0: Good morning. The Democratic Party ordered a report on what went wrong in 2024. They never finished, filled it with false claims, and didn't reach a conclusion. So why release it now? It's Morning Edition from NPR News. The Trump administration justified the military seizure of Venezuela's Nicolas Maduro based on the criminal charges against him. I'm Steve Inskeep.
1: And I'm Leila Faldin. Cuba's Raul Castro has been charged and an aircraft carrier just moved into the Caribbean. Also, Israel detained activists on a flotilla to Gaza. An Israeli official posted a video taunting them. Italy wants him sanctioned. And a father shares his personal memorial to his son, a soldier killed in Afghanistan. It's Friday, May 22nd. On this day in 1992, Johnny Carson hosted The Tonight Show for the last time. The news is next.
2: Live from NPR News in Washington, I'm Corva Coleman. Millions of Americans will hit the road this holiday weekend with gasoline prices near a four-year high. NPR Scott Horsley reports on the unofficial start to the summer driving season.
3: High gasoline prices don't seem to have dampened our national fondness for road trips. AAA says a record 45 million people are expected to travel this weekend, including more than 39 million by car. Filling the tank will cost more. The average price of regular gasoline is $4.55 a gallon. That's up about $1.36 from this time last year. The spike in gas prices caused by the U.S. war with Iran is pushing inflation higher. That'll be a challenge for incoming Federal Reserve Chairman Kevin Warsh. He's being sworn in at the White House today by President Trump. U.S. stocks opened higher this morning. Asian stocks were also up overnight, with Japan's Nikkei average climbing to a record high. Scott Horsley, NPR News, Washington.
2: Secretary of State Marco Rubio is attending a NATO summit in Sweden. He says the U.S. should consistently question the value of the Western military alliance.
4: If you go back 30 years, there's never been a time in which there hasn't been a debate in American politics about what our presence and our contribution to NATO should be. And that is always driven by what is the value of NATO to the United States. I understand NATO's valuable to Europe, and it should be. It also has to be valuable to the United States.
2: Rubio is also talking about European countries that denied the Trump administration the use of their military bases as the U.S. launched its war on Iran. Some European countries were blindsided by the start of the war, and many oppose it. Rubio's visit comes as President Trump appears to have reversed himself on one matter. Writing online, Trump says the United States will now deploy 5,000 of its troops to Poland. That comes after he recently said the U.S. would withdraw 5,000 troops from Germany. Trump was vexed after Germany's leader criticized the war. Venezuelan officials have released a few dozen political prisoners, but the head of Venezuela's National Assembly had announced hundreds of prisoners would be released by the end of the week. And NPR's Kerry Khan reports among those freed are three of the longest-held political prisoners in Venezuela.
5: Less than 40 detainees had been released from Venezuelan prisons as of Thursday morning, according to the human rights group Foro Penal. Jorge Rodriguez, the head of the National Assembly and the brother of the interim president, had said 300 prisoners would be released on humanitarian grounds. Authorities did release three men, former police officers, who had spent each more than 20 years in Venezuelan custody. They were convicted in connection to the deaths of protesters during a 2002 opposition march. Human rights groups say there are at least 400 political prisoners still held in jails, despite an amnesty law passed this year and pledges of more releases this week, including from President Trump. Kerry Khan, NPR News.
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6: This is Northwest Public Broadcasting News. I'm Connor Henriksen. Head Start providers in Washington and six other states are reporting the Trump administration's aggressive immigration enforcement is affecting preschoolers. According to a new survey, educators say they're seeing more pre-K students miss class and with signs of anxiety. From news partner KNKX, reporter Mitch Borden has more.
7: The Washington State Association of Head Start and ECAP surveyed 277 Head Start providers and parents. The group was interested in how immigration and customs enforcement's aggressive and sometimes violent tactics were affecting students. Joel Ryan, the association's executive director, says nearly half of those surveyed said students are showing signs of anxiety, stress, and trauma.
8: Our kids are afraid to go out to the playground because they think that's something they're going to get grabbed. They're afraid that they might not see their parents again.
7: Head Start is a federal program that provides preschool to low-income families. The survey's findings suggest ICE enforcement is affecting children from both immigrant and non-immigrant families. I'm Mitch Borden, reporting.
6: Walla Walla's Giza Powerhouse Theater now has wearable devices that allow deaf audience members to feel the music through their bodies. They're called haptic vests. NWPB's Eric Bengel reports.
9: A few years ago, Becky Hatley, the artistic director of the Giza Powerhouse Theater, learned that the band Coldplay helps deaf people enjoy their concerts differently. The band provides haptic vests. It's a technology some video gamers use to enhance their experience. Hatley decided to bring that technology to the Giza.
10: So these vests receive a signal from our sound system that translates to basically a subwoofer. It's the thump and beat of music that a wearer will feel, so they can feel the music and experience the concert.
9: As far as Hatley is aware, the Giza is the only theater in the Pacific Northwest that uses these vests. People can reserve them on a first-come, first-served basis. In Walla Walla, I'm Eric Bengel.
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6: It's 7:07. You're listening to Northwest Public Broadcasting. Italy's Prime Minister Giorgia Meloni wants an apology from Israel over the treatment of Italian citizens on a flotilla bound for Gaza. You'll hear more about this in 15 minutes on Morning Edition. Across the Northwest, mainly sunny skies today, but parts of north central Washington will get clouds here and there. Highs mainly in the 70s to lower 80s. Some places, like the Tri-Cities, Yakima, and the Dalles, could reach the mid-80s. And this weekend is likely to be cloudier and a couple degrees warmer.

0: A canzonetta by Zara Levina, a Soviet composer. Ringela Rimka was the cellist, the pianist Maria Lettberg. 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

This overall produced sound demonstrates how a musician can compose for more than just the instruments they're working with, and include even more specific detail and structure in the actual recording of the piece. This was first seen in select works of the 20th century. A piece by the French experimentalist Edgar Varèse comes to mind. His work for the Philips Pavilion at the 1958 Brussels World Fair. Steve Reich in his Electric Counterpoint has also experimented with the compositional prospects of layered recordings. The longer that you take a look at the music, you can understand that composition in the 20th and 21st centuries has expanded beyond the score, and now has the facility to exist in more intricate timbral ways with recording technology. And in a rather playful and dramatic embrace of such techniques, this is Moonhearts for Layered Electric Cello, composed and performed by Tina Guo.

That's Moon Hearts for Electric Cello by Tina Guo. There are elements of minimalism there found in the repeated staccato patterns, but Guo plants herself firmly in the 21st century style with her attention to central moving lines, which you may have heard moving around the central repetition in both the left and right speakers, creating a sense of space as much electroacoustic music strives to do. Now, the journey of Moon Hearts as a composition did not actually end in that iteration you just heard. You're going to hear the piece once more, but with an addition of some voice and poetry. The Moon Hearts piece later expanded into a collaboration between Tina Guo and the Armenian-New Zealander Renaissance man Serge Tankian, who provided original texts and sung vocal lines in addition to the already existing Moon Hearts track. As you listen again, Guo will be joined by Tankian in this recording. And with Tankian's supplemental text, the piece's title evolved a little bit too. From simply Moon Hearts, the work changed into Moon Hearts in Space. And note how Guo, as a producer, has extended the production techniques used on the cello to create some rather intricate vocal layering with Serge. You'll hear sung vocals across much of Serge's register, some spoken word, percussive voice effects, and some rather intense whispering, all swirled together with well-mastered multi-layering technology.

And that is Tina Guo with Serge Tankian. A Chinese United States and Armenian New Zealander approach to classical crossover music and poetry. An eclectic moment indicative of much of what you can find in the music of the 21st century. You have two more pieces to look forward to. Later, the program is going to finish just as it began with a work for solo cello. And before that, and up next, music by the Belize-British composer Erilyn Wallen. You'll get some program notes after the listen, but in the meantime, here's the music. This is Wallen's piece for cello and piano, titled Dervish.

The Belize British composer represented there by her music for cello and piano. That's Dervish from 2003 by Erilyn Wallen. Of the work the composer herself writes, Dervish proceeds from an intense trance-like state and also to set it beside the passion that is in Speed. A composer who also founded the performing group Ensemble X, whose motto is, quote, "We don't break down barriers, we don't see any." You've been listening to music for the cello composed on or after the year 2000 on this episode of Now That's What I Call 21st Century. I'm Jed Greenhalgh. It's been great to be with you. Tune in next time to hear some more music of the present and future pulled together under a new category. And leaving you now with one more piece for unaccompanied cello, here is some music of Venezuela. A work composed by the award-winning cellist and founding member of Orquesta Sinfónica Simón Bolívar, one of Venezuela's chief symphony orchestras, Paul Dessene. This is Dessene's percussive first movement of his collection of Jaguar songs for cello written in 2000, performed by Nancy Green.

Now That's What I Call 21st Century is a production from Northwest Public Broadcasting at the Edward R. Murrow College of Communication at Washington State University. It's written, produced, and programmed by me, Jed Greenhalgh, and reviewed by Anjali Dodia, with theme music composed jointly by me and Patrick Brendel Suarez. Thank you for listening.

You have been listening to From the Top on the classical station of NWPB. Coming up next, Now That's What I Call 21st Century, followed by Press A to Play at 3.

0: 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I'm Anjali Dodia.
1: I'm Connor Henriksen.
2: And I'm Devin Gay.
1: In this episode, we're following the journey of a game composer who made history. He wrote the first video game score to be nominated for a Grammy.
0: That was 10 years before the Grammys even created a special category for Best Score Soundtrack for Video Games and Interactive Media.
2: We're talking today about American composer Austin Wintory, composer of Journey, Flow, Assassin's Creed Syndicate, The Pathless, Stray Gods, and more.
0: Wintory was born in Denver, Colorado, and claims his interest in composing started outside the realm of video games. What first piqued his interest was when he discovered Jerry Goldsmith's scores to Patton and A Patch of Blue.
2: And then throughout high school, he composed for student orchestras and then went on to study at New York University and the University of Southern California.
1: While at USC, he composed the soundtrack for the game Flow, developed by that game company. Yes, all one word. It's a developer under the gigantic Sony umbrella. So this is Birth from the Flow original soundtrack.

0: I think of Flow as one of the harbingers of this growing wave of these smaller art house style games started to hit in the mid-2000s. There was sort of a perfect storm of technology growing pains that made it really easy and affordable for new developers to release all these weird experimental projects and find a pretty wide audience.
1: And funny enough, the next game on which Wintry and that game company would collaborate felt like another major milestone, a game that helped elevate smaller studios in the eyes of the public, thanks in no small part to its soundtrack.
0: Yep, here it is, the one you've been waiting for, Journey.
2: Journey was released in 2012, and it is so much more than an exploration game. The stunning visuals, the simple gameplay, and of course that gorgeous score were all a good case for the idea that video games could be art.

0: The main title music to Journey, score by Austin Wintory, featuring cellist Tina Guo, plus Amy Tatum, bass flute, Carissa Barger, harp, and the Macedonia Radio Symphony Orchestra. You know, it's a really beautiful symphonic score, and you can hear how it's really setting the mood for a melancholy solo game.
1: That's right. Journey is an adventure and exploration game where players control the Traveler, a cloaked figure that journeys across a vast desert towards a mysterious mountain that's always visible at every level, a glowing peak in the distance.
0: And throughout the player's journey, they'll discover what was left behind of a once prosperous civilization. The game is entirely wordless. Not a single line of dialogue is spoken. Instead, the game's story is told entirely through its gameplay, visual cutscenes, and of course, its music, leaving much of its interpretation up to the player.
1: Here's one of the longer works on the soundtrack that encompasses a lot of the different emotional aspects of gameplay. The nostalgia, the excitement, the mystery. This is Apotheosis.

0: shout out to the solo cellist Tina Guo, who put so much heart and soul into the music of Journey. Austin Wintry, the composer.
1: As we said before, Wintry would actually make gaming history when Journey's soundtrack became the first video game score to be nominated for the 2013 Grammy Award for Best Score Soundtrack for Visual Media, against contenders like The Dark Knight Rises and The Girl with the Dragon Tattoo.
2: Girl with the Dragon Tattoo won more awards that year, but Journey's original soundtrack would go on to win other awards and become a fan favorite, which, let's face it, is probably more important anyways.
0: Probably. Here's one more piece from the soundtrack titled I Was Born for This.

0: That was I Was Born for This by Austin Wintry for That Game Company's Journey. Lisbeth Scott, vocalist, Tina Guo, cellist, with soloists of the Macedonia Radio Symphony Orchestra.
1: This is Press A to Play, an exploration of video game music. I'm Connor.
2: I'm Devin.
0: I'm Angeli.
2: Wintry's work with That Game Company would garner attention of a video game behemoth, Ubisoft. That attention gave him the opportunity to write and produce the score for Assassin's Creed Syndicate in 2015.
1: Look, Assassin's Creed is a massive series, selling hundreds of millions of copies across 13 games. It's a historical fiction kind of game. Syndicate takes place in Victorian London, 1868. There's been a centuries-long secret war going on between the assassins, who are the good guys, and they fight for peace and liberty against the Templars, who are out for domination and control. In this case, the Templars are in power.
0: Players assume the roles of twins Jacob and Evie Fry, who have been raised as assassins and who are leading a revolt against the oppressive upper elites to take back the city from the Templars. Along the way, the Frys are aided by prominent figures from the era, such as Alexander Graham Bell, Karl Marx, Charles Dickens, and more.

0: Bloodlines and The Dance Begins from Assassin's Creed Syndicate. Austin Wintory, the composer.
1: According to Wintory's website, the game's score is, at its heart, a chamber score deeply rooted in 19th century traditions. It features a unique mix of soothing melodies, suspenseful strings, as you heard in Bloodlines, and what Wintory calls murder ballads.
2: Whoa, murder ballads? Is he inventing a new genre here? That sounds metal.
0: Well, actually, they're nothing new. Murder ballads go all the way back to the 16th century or earlier, but their heyday was 19th century England and Scotland. And they were also popular in Appalachia here in the United States. It's basically a narrative about a homicide set to music or simply as a poem. You can maybe think of them as the original true crime podcast.
2: Well, then it absolutely makes sense that Wintory would write one for this game.
1: And here's an example of that with the murder ballad, Underground.

0: That was Underground by Austin Wintry for Ubisoft's Assassin's Creed Syndicate. Wintry collaborated with the Australian band Tripod in writing and recording the murder ballads on this soundtrack.
1: This was another award-nominated score for Wintry.
2: The soundtrack won Best Original Score for a Video Game or Interactive Media at the International Film Music Critics Association Awards, basically the Oscars of film music.
0: And here we have a few more pieces from the Assassin's Creed score. Peace and I Are Strangers Grown, Danza a la Daggers, and rounding out with Bloody Presto Con Brio.